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1: Sure, God's word talks an awful lot about blessing. And yet, when I tell people God wants to bless you, most often I get one of two reactions. Either, well, I'm not sure he's really blessed me much yet, or I don't think so. I don't think it's the right thing to do to ask God to bless me. Isn't that selfish? Diamond, thanks so much for joining me again on Christianity Works as we continue with our next message in the series called God Wants to Bless You. So as we spend this time together today, my prayer is that the powerful reality of God's abundant blessing will impact your heart through His Spirit and His Word. Well, if you were able to join me last week on the program, you'll know that we chatted about the prayer of Jabez. What an amazing little prayer that some unknown guy tucked away in the middle of nine chapters of something as boring as genealogy prayed. Here it is again. Jabez was honored more than his brothers, and his mother named him Jabez, saying, "Because I bore him in pain." Jabez called on the God of Israel, saying, "Oh, that you would bless me indeed and enlarge my border, and that your hand might be with me, and that you would keep me from hurt and harm." And God granted him what he asked. It's quite an astounding little prayer for a couple of reasons. The first is because on the surface of things, it appears to be entirely selfish. And second, because despite that, God granted him what he asked for. So either God is in the business of answering selfish, self-serving prayers, or there's something else going on here. And as I said at the beginning of the program, there are plenty of people who believe in Jesus who haven't really experienced a whole bunch of blessing in their lives. Well, perhaps that's not quite true. Let me rephrase that. There are plenty of people who believe in Jesus who don't feel particularly blessed. That's probably more to the point. It seems we're pretty good at ignoring the blessings that God gives us. You know, the basics, our health, the air that we breathe, the food that's provided for us, the roof over our heads, our family, our friends, our job. Of course, not everybody listening today has all of those things. In fact, as I often, there are more people listening into this program today who live in poverty, many of them in war zones, than there are wealthy people in the Western developed nations. But whoever we are, wherever we are, we all have some blessings to be thankful for. It's just that we ignore those, and we want this or we want that in our lives. And when we don't get those, we figure that God mustn't be in the business of blessing me. And when I suggest to people that they should ask for God's blessing, I get this response like, no, that wouldn't be right. I can't impose on God like that. Part of that is because we've all probably heard the God wants to make you rich distortion of the gospel, and we've rejected that, rightly so. I couldn't guess which line. But at some point, he decided enough was enough. It was time to ask God for his blessing, and he did, and God answered him with a great big fat yes. Here's how Jesus put it to his disciples. You can read it in John chapter 16, verses 23 and 24. He said, "Look, truly I tell you, If you ask anything of the Father in my name, he'll give it to you. Until now, you haven't asked for anything in my name. Ask, and you will receive, so that your joy may be complete." This isn't the only time he says that, by the way. Quite a number of times, Jesus said, "Ask, and you will receive." Now, why is that? Is Jesus promoting selfishness? Let's stop and think about that. If a child goes to its mother or father and asks for help, asks them to do something for them, will the parent grant their request or not? I'm a dad. Let me tell you how it works. I want to bless each of my children. Sometimes, though, they ask selfishly or they're behaving badly. Well, not often these days because they're all grown up, but back when they were kids. And on those occasions, I would withhold my blessing. But if they came to me and asked me for something good, bless them. It's just to do because I love them. Now, the Bible talks about asking for God's blessings for the wrong reason. Have a listen, James chapter 4, verses 2 and 3. "You did not have because you did not ask. You asked and you didn't receive because you asked wrongly in order to spend what you gained on your pleasures." So God's just like any father. He'll bless whenever he can, but not when we ask selfishly with the wrong motives. The point is, it's a point that Jesus made over and over, that he asked, believing, because he's the best dad in the universe, and he really does. Let's say you have a totally, complete, a drifting apart, and you simply can't see how it's going to work out for the good. You just can't seem to get on the same page as each other, even though you've tried everything in the book. Okay, you're not perfect, and you've tried everything. Everything. You've prayed over it, and God hasn't shown up. Well, here's the answer. Believe that God wants you to ask. Believe that God wants to bless you. Take Jesus absolutely at his word. Claim the word of God for yourself, because God means it for you. Literally, ask and receive that your joy may be complete. That's what Jesus is saying to you right now. They are not my words. They are not the empty, hollow promises of a prosperity doctrine preacher. These are the very words of Jesus. Ask and receive that your joy may be complete. And into that difficult, intractable situation, ask over and over again. Pray knowing that God hears you, that God wants to bless you, and that God in his absolutely perfect time will answer you. And don't stop until he does. I wonder, given that difficult situation you're going through, whether you've prayed that way faithfully and consistently day after day for God to do what you cannot do. I wonder whether you've dived into your relationship with God in this real practical way and spent time asking him over and over again. Because if you haven't, that's what he's waiting for. If you haven't, that's exactly what the Bible tells you to do, because God wants to bless you. I'm Bernie Diamond, and you're listening to Christianity Works. Just imagine that you discover how to lay hold of all the blessing that God has in store for you. Just imagine. Do you think that you could contain them all? Not on your life. If God pours out all the blessings he has in store for you, they're going to overflow from you into the lives of other people. And that's the point. You've been blessed to be a blessing, and in being a blessing, you'll be doubly blessed. So stick with me as we discover more about the blessing that God has in store for you and how you can lay hold of it. Now, don't forget that you can listen to this message again or any of the other messages in the series called God Wants to Bless You online at ChristianityWorks.com. And while you're there, you'll discover a whole bunch of resources

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Okay, now sometimes when it comes to receiving God's blessing into our lives, we imagine that we have to drag the blessings out of Him, convince Him to bless you. But what if, what if He's already decided to bless you? What if the blessing is actually already a done deal? I want to share with you right now the biggest turnaround in thinking about God's blessing that we can ever experience. It's changing our understanding completely about what God is on about when He talks about His blessing. I want to go back to another parable about persistence in prayer, because I think we can get the wrong impression about God's blessing if we read these parables from Jesus incorrectly. We're going to Luke chapter 11, verses 5 to 8. Jesus said to them, "Suppose one of you has a friend, and you go to him at midnight, and you say to him, 'Friend, lend me 3 loaves of bread, for another friend of mine has just arrived, and I have nothing to set before him.' And this guy answers from within, 'Don't bother me. The door's already been locked. My children are already in bed with me. I can't get up and give you anything.' I tell you, even though he will not get up and give you anything because he is a friend, at least because of your persistence, he will get up and give you what you need." It's an odd parable, that one, like the parable of the unjust judge. In this one, God is compared to a neighbor who is unwilling to get out of bed and help you in the middle of the night. Which is really weird, because God never sleeps. He never doesn't want to help you. He's never short on bread to give you. So what's this parable saying? Is it saying that we have to drag a blessing out of God? No. It's saying that God wants us to be persistent, to keep on asking, because He wants to build a healthy dependence on Him in us. How do I know that? Because immediately what follows on from this parable is this familiar passage, Luke chapter 11, verses 9 to 13. "So I say to you, ask, and it'll be given to you. Search, and you'll find. Knock, and the door will be opened. For everyone who asks receives, everyone who searches finds, and for everyone who knocks, the door will be opened. Is there anyone among you, if your child asks for a fish, will give a snake instead of a fish? Or if the child asks for an egg, will give a scorpion? If you then, who are evil, know how to give good gifts to your children, how much more will the Heavenly Father give the Holy Spirit to those who ask Him?" So God's saying here that He totally gets it that we need a blessing, and when we ask Him, even more so than an earthly parent, our Heavenly Father will give us every good thing. But here's the turnaround I want to share with you today. It's not a case of having to drag the blessing out of God, because God has already purposed the blessing for us. Listen very carefully to these words written by the Apostle Paul to the church in Ephesus. Very, very carefully. Ephesians chapter 1, verse 3. "Blessed be the God and Father of our Lord Jesus Christ, who has blessed us in Christ with every spiritual blessing in the heavenly places." What does that verse say? It says that God has already blessed you in Christ with every spiritual blessing in the heavenly places. So what's a spiritual blessing? Well, the word spiritual here relates to the human spirit or the rational soul, that part of us which is akin to God. It belongs to God, but it's part of us. That's what the word spiritual is referring to. And blessing? What's that word actually mean? Well, it's the Greek word eulogia, which means to praise, to speak well of. You know the word eulogy, when someone gets up at a person's funeral and says nice things about that person. That's where we get the word eulogy from. So if we put those two words together, spiritual and blessing, God is already, He has already, He continues to speak His good words, His praise for us, good things for our lives into our spirit in the heavenly places. Now, at first blush, that may not be so encouraging. Great, so God's saying nice things about me. But let me ask you, how did God create the universe? Do you remember? Back there in Genesis chapter 1, "Then God said, 'Let there be light,' and there was light." Genesis chapter 1, verse 3. And each part of creation, God spoke into existence. Why? How? Well, Paul tells us in Romans chapter 4, verse 17. He says that God gives life to the dead and calls into existence things that do not yet exist. So God is speaking blessings
into existence, just in the way that he spoke creation into existence. In fact, it's past tense. He's already done it. It's a done deal. Not just a few blessings, but every spiritual blessing. They're already on their way because God has already spoken them into existence. Let's read that verse from Ephesians again with a brand new understanding. Ephesians chapter 1, verse 3. Blessed be the God and the Father of our Lord Jesus Christ, who has blessed us in Christ

on the very day that God purposes them. Has that just blown your understanding of God's blessing completely out of the water? Has that just given your understanding of God's blessing a complete 180-degree turnaround? Because now, when you're going to God over and over again, asking for His blessing, you don't have to go there with this hangdog kind of attitude that you had to drag a blessing out of a stingy God who really can't be bothered getting up out of bed for you. Now you can go to God forearmed with the truth, knowing that He wants to bless you, knowing that He has the power to bless you, and knowing that He has already spoken every spiritual blessing into existence. Now you can go to Him day after day, asking for His blessing, and know that it's really on its way. Because by knowing the truth, God has set you free to receive His blessing. Listen to me very carefully. God wants to bless you. I'm Bernie Diamond, and you're listening to Christianity Works. God really does want to bless you, and what's required is a right understanding of His blessing, a biblical understanding of God's blessing. And that's what my latest booklet, God Wants to Bless You, is all about. Just imagine that you do discover how to lay hold of all the blessings that God has in store for you. Just imagine. Do you reckon you'd be able to contain them all? 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And that's why this booklet, God Wants to Bless You, is available for a limited time only as my free gift to you. 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And while you're there, don't forget to subscribe to my daily e-devotional to receive daily words of inspiration, hope, and encouragement delivered right to your inbox on your phone or your tablet or your computer. 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Now, we all need things in our lives. We need food and shelter. We need friends and family. We need a job and some income. But even though those things are all what we'd consider to be basics, we don't each always have the basics. And when our basics are unmet, we can truly say that we're in need. Well, God is in the business of supplying every need in our lives, each and every one. I don't know if you've heard of the Gaither Band, but I absolutely love them. Love their music and what they're on about. They sing a song called One Good Song. It's all about cutting back all the stuff we have in our lives, all the clutter, all the things we buy and we think that are so necessary to our lives. The chorus of that song goes something like this. I'll just say it. I can't sing it. It says, I'm learning how to separate the wants from the needs. A good life now comes with just a few simple things. Jesus in my heart, a place to belong, a few good friends, and one good song. Oh, my latest list, well, it ain't too long. Just a godly love and one good song. I first heard that song quite a few years back now, and the line that really convicted me was the one about learning to separate my wants from my needs. The more I thought about it, the more I realized that I'd started to believe that a whole bunch of my wants were in fact my needs. That all these optional extras were necessary to my well-being and happiness, necessary to life itself. It's easy to do, because the more the basics in our lives are met, things like food and shelter and our basic health, a job and income, enough to go around, the more God has those bases covered for us, the more we start looking into the optional extras, a bigger income, a bigger house, a nicer car, a great holiday, oh, and this and that, and maybe this and that. Wow, look at that. And when we can't have them straight away, we imagine that somehow our existence is impaired. I say all this by way of qualifying what I'm going to talk about today, because we're checking out what God's Word has to say on the important, the vital subject of His blessing in our lives. And I want to make something very, very clear. Right now, we're going to be talking about our needs, not our wants, our needs. Everything I'm going to say about God's blessing in your life today is focused on what you need, not necessarily on your wants above and beyond your basic needs. Okay, so let's get into them. As I said at the outset, not everybody in this world has their basic needs met. There have been times in my life, in the life of the ministry in which I work, where there wasn't enough income to support the ministry, and in fact to support putting food on the table for our family. That's a need. And I know that there are people listening today who are desperately lonely, people who

You're looking for the right marriage partner, and he or she hasn't come along. Perhaps you're elderly, and your family's all gone, and you find yourself desperately alone. I know there are people listening today, many of them, in fact, who live in war zones around the world, in parts of Africa and parts of the Middle East. We have lots of people listening to this program today on stations all around the world from dangerous places. And you don't even know you're going to be safe, right? And here Bernie comes on the radio and he's yabbering on about God wanting to bless me again. Doesn't this joker realise how desperate my situation is? Doesn't he get it? As things turn out, I do. And so does God. And that's what I want to share with you right now. Have a listen to what the Apostle Paul has to say on having his needs met. And by the way, before I read it to you, let me tell you what the context is. When Paul wrote this, he was on death row, chained to a Roman soldier in a Roman dungeon. Just so you realise that he wasn't writing this sitting back on the French Riviera sipping Sauvignon Blanc, right? This is what he said, "I rejoice in the Lord greatly that now at last you have revived your concern for me. Indeed, you were concerned for me, but you had no opportunity to show it. Not that I'm referring to being in need, for I have learned to be content with whatever I have. I know what it is to have little, and I know what it is to have plenty. In any and all circumstances, I have learned the secret of being well fed and of going hungry, of having plenty and of being in need. I can do all things through him who strengthens me. In any case, it was kind of you to share in my distress. You Philippians indeed know that in the early days of the gospel, when I left Macedonia, no church shared with me in the matter of giving and receiving except you alone. For even when I was in Thessalonica, you sent me help for my needs more than once. Not that I seek a gift, but I seek the profit that accumulates to your account. I have been paid in full and have more than enough. I am fully satisfied now that I have received from Epaphroditus the gift that you sent, a fragrant offering, a sacrifice acceptable and pleasing to God. And my God will fully satisfy every need of yours according to his riches in the glory in Jesus Christ. To our God and Father be glory for ever and ever. Amen." Philippians chapter 4, verses 14 to 20. So Paul's out there doing ministry. He's preaching Christ across the known world. That takes finances. That takes resources. And while we know that along the way he worked as a tent maker to support himself sometimes, he also relied on the generous support of the churches which he'd planted and helped to grow, like the church here in Philippi that he was writing to. And he especially needed the help right now when he was in prison, because when you were in prison back in those days, you couldn't earn money and they didn't provide for you very well. You essentially had to provide for yourself. So Paul needed prayer support, he needed financial support, he needed friendship. But it seems that for a while his beloved friends in Philippi had forgotten him. But now he tells them, and he tells us, he's so thankful for their gifts, which no doubt came in just the nick of time. Paul talks a lot about being content, however, whether in need or fully supplied, whether with a full belly or with an empty one, because he's discovered the secret that no matter what the world throws at him, good or bad, he can do all things. He can get through all things. He can be content through all things through Christ who strengthens him. There's a huge lesson in that for anyone whose basic needs aren't covered right now. Confident because Jesus is in that place with him. Just as well, because none of the other churches that he'd served helped support him other than the Philippians. He could have become quite bitter and twisted over that, but no, his faith is in Jesus. Christ is his provision, come what may. And that's the first point I want to make to you. When you're in that place where your needs aren't being met, and Paul's needs, I think you will agree, were pretty desperate there on death row, Jesus is your provision. You can get through it all. You can get through all things through Christ who strengthens you, even though, like Paul, you find yourself in a time of distress. When the days are black, draw close to Jesus in prayer. Pull up and rest in him and rely on him and ask him to bless you and trust him to bless you, because he's the bottom line. And this is my second point here today. He will always supply your needs. Did you notice how Paul, this death row prisoner, finishes his letter to the Philippians? Have another listen. "I have been paid in full and have more than enough. I am fully satisfied now that I've received from Epaphroditus the gift that you sent, a fragrant offering, a sacrifice acceptable and pleasing to God. And my God will fully satisfy every need of yours according to his riches in glory in Christ Jesus. To our God and Father be glory forever and ever."

Amen. Paul's not writing a theological textbook here. It's a letter to friends and out of his own real-world experience, sitting there on death row, not knowing whether he'll live or die, he is able to say to them that his God, the God whom he's come to know intimately in these dark days in the dungeon, that God will fully satisfy every need of yours according to his riches in glory in Christ Jesus. Notice Paul makes a sharp distinction here between wants and needs. He's talking about our needs only, and based on his first-hand experience of the faithfulness of God, he is able to tell his friends in Philippi, and indeed you and me, that God will supply all your needs. Well, that's it for today. Thank you so much for joining me. So often I've seen people say, oh, God doesn't really work that way. Well, whatever your need is, I want you to know today that God is in the business of meeting every need that we have because he is the God who means to bless you. And here's what else I know. The Word of God is mighty and powerful and sharper than any two-edged sword, and yet so many Christians manage to avoid their Bibles on a daily basis. Hey, there's such incredible power in the Word of God to transform a life, to transform your life. So please, if today's message has touched you deep inside, stop by at our audio lounge where you'll find thousands of messages arranged by topics that'll interest you. The easiest way to get there is online at audiolounge.info. I'll say it again, it's really simple, audiolounge.info. And while you're there, don't forget that you can receive words of inspiration, hope and encouragement each weekday through my daily e-devotional, the Word of God delivered right to your phone, tablet or computer. That's all at audiolounge.info. Hey, thanks so much for joining me today. I'm Bernie Diamond. Catch you again soon right here on Christianity Works with another message of God's love, God's grace and God's power for each one of us in Jesus Christ.

0: It may be that you're walking through some valley in your life today and you're saying, God's abandoned me. No, he hasn't. He may have turned his face for a brief moment to teach you, you really can't do without him. Sometimes as we walk through the valley, he does just that in order to help us see how absolutely dependent upon him we are in every single area of our life.
1: Does God feel far away and you're struggling to know that you're still connected to him? We all like to sense the warmth of the Lord's presence, but sometimes it just feels distant and silent. Today on In Touch, the teaching ministry of Dr. Charles Stanley, you'll find assurance for those times when it seems God hides his face.
0: Would you turn to Psalm 142 for just a moment? And let me ask you the question. Have you ever felt like this? Psalm 142. I cried unto the Lord with my voice. With my voice unto the Lord did I make my supplication. I poured out my complaint before him. I showed before him my trouble. When my spirit was overwhelmed within me, then thou knewest my path. In the way wherein I walked, have they privately laid a snare for me. I looked on my right hand and beheld, but there was no man that would know me. Refuge failed me. No man cared for my soul. Or could it be that you have felt like Jesus felt when he prayed from the cross? My God, why hast thou forsaken me? Now, with those three passages in mind, and then you and I begin to think about some others, did he not say in Hebrews chapter 13, I will never leave thee nor forsake thee? And did he not say then in the 23rd Psalm, yea, though I walk through the valley of the shadow of death, I will fear no evil. Why? For thou art with me. And did he not say to us in the Great Commission, as he sent us forth to preach and to teach the gospel and to baptize, that he would be with us even to the end of this age? Well, here are two ideas that seem to be diametrically opposed to each other. Here is one crying out, O God, thou hast forsaken me. And the other that says, I will never leave thee nor forsake thee. And the psalmist so often cries out, God, where are you? In a sense of depression and loneliness and frustration and fear and anxiety, reaching out for God. Where are you? And on the other hand, he says, I'll be with you even through the shadows of the darkness of a deep valley. I suppose there are more people hurting today than most of us ever begin to realize. And people ask the question, why is it when I pray I don't feel God saying anything? I reach up and I don't hear anything. I just can't seem to touch God. My heart is breaking. I'm weeping on the inside. It's like I'm being closed in. I'm in a deep, dark cave. I'm imprisoned. There are shackles on my hand. There's shackles on my feet, and somehow I can't get my life off dead center. Well, he says in this passage, in Isaiah 54, for a small moment, listen, a small moment have I forsaken thee, but with great mercies will I gather thee. In a little wrath I hid my face from thee for a moment, but with everlasting kindness will I have mercy on thee, saith the Lord thy Redeemer. And I want us to look at those two verses because I believe here is an encouraging word from God that many people who are hurting need to get a grip on and understand and apply to their heart. I don't know what may be causing you to hurt. I don't know how deep the hurt is. But I want you to listen to what he says in these two verses. What does he mean when he says, God hides his face? Now, he's specifically referring here to the people of Judah, and he's saying to them a prophecy of what is going to happen to them. And you know they went for 70 years into Babylonian captivity. He says, for a moment, for a small moment, how long is a small moment? He says, I'm going to hide my face from you. I'm going to forsake you. These are the people of God. Forsaking the people of God, hiding his face, that doesn't sound like a God of mercy and kindness and goodness and love and omniscience and omnipotence and omnipresence. What is God doing hiding his face from the people that he said he loved above all the peoples in the earth? Well, let's think for just a moment First of all, the Bible says that God is spirit. And if he's spirit, he doesn't have hands like we have. He doesn't have a face to turn like we have, or feet as we have. But these are anthropomorphic terms that describe or help us to be able to picture in some way what God is like. And if I should ask you, what is your picture of God? Everybody has a different one depending upon several things. But let's lay all of that aside for just a moment and look at what he's saying. He says he hides his face. Now, let me explain what that does not mean. That does not mean that for some reason or at some point in your life and mine, God ceases to be interested in what concerns us, and so he hides his face. It doesn't mean that. Nor does it mean when he says he hides his face or forsakes us for a moment that he abandons us and leaves us to ourselves. Could not mean that, because he says, I will never leave thee nor forsake thee. So it does not mean that he has decided to show no interest. Does not mean that he has abandoned us to the situation or the circumstance in which we find ourselves. Does not mean that he has no interest at all. Doesn't mean that he has ceased to love us for just a brief moment. It does not mean that he no longer cares for just a brief moment. What does he mean when he says that he would forsake them for a brief moment, for a small moment, that he would hide his face? Here's what I believe God is saying. Think for just a moment about your relationship to Jesus Christ, and the more real that is, the more real this will be to you. Have there been times in your life when you really needed God? Now, all of us need him all the time, but there are times when we feel a strong, intimate, desperate need for warm, wonderful intimacy with him. We just want to feel him in a very special way. And you reached out, and he wasn't there. You said, but no, wait a minute. He says he's omnipresent, right? But you reached out, and somehow you couldn't feel him. You prayed and somehow didn't seem to be that he was listening. And you began to read the scriptures and everything sort of became blurred when it came to understanding what was saying. In fact, as you read, it just looked like there were just, it was just black print on white paper and it had no message whatsoever. And you ask yourself the question, Lord, what's the matter? Why can't I pray? Why aren't you listening? Why do I feel you so distant? And the word is alienation. God, why do I feel so alienated from you? Why do I feel that there's a gap between us? Why do I feel there's a segment of something between us that I can't seem to reach you? And you begin to look at your heart and you say, Lord, what have I done? Is there something in my life that I'm not aware of? Is there something that I've said, something that I've done? Why is it that I can't get through? Now, when he says he hides his face, does not mean that God ceases to know what's going on, because he's omniscient. He's spirit, and all people are in the presence of God. What does he mean when he says that for some reason he hides his face? Well, let's describe it this way. For some reason, it's as if God just pulls the veil down between himself and us. It's as if he closed his ear and we prayed and we knew he couldn't be listening because it was just ricocheting off the walls. As he says in Deuteronomy, the heavens turned into brass and the earth became iron, and what we said just sounded and we could hear it coming back. And haven't you prayed and you were hearing more what you were saying than feeling anything? And you thought to yourself, I might as well just get up and go and get busy, because God isn't hearing this. I'm hearing it, but he's not listening. It's as if he pulls the veil down. For a brief moment, he says, something has happened. What is it? It's as if fear sort of overshadows his sense of love and devotion to us and his care for us. And here we are crying out to God as one of his children. And it's as if the Lord has just departed and alienated himself from us, and he's nowhere to be found. All of those are feelings that you and I have. Because you see, there is no such thing as God departing from us, because we're always in the presence of God. But when we get that feeling, sometimes it's as if the presence of God is nowhere to be found. You may have gone to bed feeling super great. You get up the next morning within an hour's time. It's as if, what's happened? Or in the middle of the day, you reach out and somehow God isn't there. It isn't that He's not there. He's always there. It isn't that He has abandoned us to ourselves. He cannot do that to one of His children. But He said to His people, He said, for a little while, it will be as if I forsake you, as if I turned my face and hid my face from you. And what He was saying to them is this: what you're going to experience is going to invoke from you the feeling that I have forsaken you, that I've abandoned you, that I've turned my loving face from you, and you're going through a valley of suffering and heartache. Now, let me give you four reasons I believe that you and I get the feeling that God's turned His face from us, that God has forsaken us, that the veil is down, the oneness is shattered, and we cry out in desperation. Somehow we don't feel anything. And this intimate, loving, caring God has forgotten to hear what we're saying. Well, the first thing that's very evident is this: when you and I deliberately choose to sin against God and violate a known spiritual principle, what happens? It is as if God pulls the veil down between us and our fellowship with Him. Now, let me tell you what I'm not saying, so you won't get confused. I'm not saying that you're lost. You can't be once you're saved. Nor did I say that God had abandoned you. But what happens is, when you and I choose deliberately to sin against God, as He warned Judah time after time of their idolatry, they violated God's law over and over and over again. And He says, as a result, the feeling that you're going to get is that I have hidden my face, that I have forsaken you but for a moment. When you and I sin against the Lord, what happens? The very nature of sin itself is like a veil that comes down between us and God. You say, but now suppose I confess it immediately. You're forgiven. But when you and I look at a situation and we evaluate it and we choose to deliberately violate what we know is the law of God, it's as if the veil comes down. The oneness is broken and God is alienated from us, when in reality we have alienated ourselves from God by doing what? By doing the very thing that causes God to turn His face from us. It doesn't mean He loves us any less, that He's not willing to forgive us, but He hates sin. And if you'll go through the scriptures here, you'll be surprised how many times there is a mention of God hiding His face. All through the Psalms, the 27th Psalm, the 69th Psalm, the 101st Psalm, all through here. For example, Psalm 69, and hide not thy face from thy servant, for I'm in trouble, hear me speedily. And the psalmist, David, that was his concept, that was his feeling, that oftentimes in trouble, it's as if God hid His face. And so what is he saying? It is as if God turns His face. When you and I deliberately violate and we premeditatedly violate the law of God, what happens? The oneness of fellowship is broken. It's as if the veil comes down. It's as if God has alienated Himself from us, when in reality we choose to walk from our fellowship with Him. The second thing that gives us that feeling is when the Lord chooses to teach us something. And so what does He do? He puts us in the valley. If you'll look back to the 48th chapter of Isaiah just for a moment, and here is a verse that describes what sometimes you and I feel the Lord is doing to us. In verse 10, He says, behold, I have refined thee, but not with silver. I have chosen thee in the furnace of affliction. All right, back to Job chapter 3, I believe. Job chapter 3, and listen to what Job is saying. And here is a man whom God allowed to be tested. He says, after this Job opened his mouth and cursed his day, and Job spoke and said, let the day perish wherein I was born, and the night in which it was said there is a man-child conceived. Let this day be darkness. Let not God regard it from above, neither let the light shine upon it. Let darkness and the shadow of death stain it. Let a cloud dwell upon it. Let the blackness of the day terrify it. As for that night, let darkness seize upon it. Let it not be joined to the days of the year. Let it not come into the number of the months. Lo, let that night be solitary. Let no joyful voice come therein. Here is a man who's caught up. Here is a man who is in a state of despair. All of earth has come tumbling down upon him. He's lost everything of any value to him. And he says, cursed be the very day that I was born. Overshadowed, alienated from God. The veil is down, the oneness is broken. And all that seems that the love of God had provided for him, the wrath of God had taken from him. And you see, it was not his sin. It was that God was in the process of teaching him something. Took him through the valley, into the valley, to teach him a great lesson. But isn't it interesting that we're still talking about Job? Isn't it interesting the lessons to be found in that book? That God, for a moment, for a brief moment, did what? He just hid his face for a moment. He just, as if it were, forsook him for a moment. But he says what? He said, not far. And you see, one of the reasons we get the feeling that God has turned his face is we sin against him and we walk away from fellowship. The second reason is that he puts us into a period of testing and trial. When the Lord wants to teach us some things, not everything, but some lessons require God give us the sense of being on our own. And listen, it's the feeling we get. It is the feeling we have. God, where are you? And it's as if he's turned his face. I can remember the first time in my life when that became a living, threatening, fearful reality for me. And I can remember what I did, where I was, and I can remember the first time in my life the awesome sense of hopelessness is if it were as if God had said, now you just do it your way. And I would pray and nothing would happen. And I was seeking the Lord's mind about one of the most important decisions of my life, and God was nowhere to be found. I'd read the Bible. I couldn't even read John 3:16. It was nothing. I'd pray. It didn't work. I got the hymn book out, and I began to read hymns to the Lord. That didn't work either. Nothing worked. It was as if I felt abandoned by God. You do your thing your way. That went on Monday, Tuesday, Wednesday, Thursday. And Friday night I walked into my room, and it was as if the Lord Jesus himself was standing there. That whole room was just perfectly full of love and acceptance and everything my heart desired. I didn't have to see him. I felt enough that I didn't need to see anything. But I know what he means when he says, he turns his face. He gives us up to ourselves to give us that sense of helplessness, to see how absolutely futile life would be without him. And it may be that you're walking through some valley in your life today and you're saying, God's abandoned me. No, he hasn't. He may have turned his face for a brief moment to teach you you really can't do without him, to teach you how absolutely dependent you are upon him for every single thing in your life, to make you freshly aware of how much you do depend upon him, how much he does love you. And you see, if you and I are in the habit constantly of depending upon the fellowship and resting in the fellowship and relying and leaning upon the fellowship of husbands or wives or children or friends, would it not be natural for God every once in a while to get our attention by turning his face and allowing us to do what? Suddenly realize how much we need him and cry out to him. Sometimes it's because of sin. Sometimes it's because of a lesson he's trying to teach us. Sometimes as we walk through the valley, he does just that in order to help us see how absolutely dependent upon him we are in every single area of our life. Listen, I don't know where you are from your point of view, but I can tell you where you are from God's point. You're still enveloped in his everlasting and loving arms. You may not feel his touch. You may feel alienated. You may feel distant. But it is in your feeling. It is not the reality of the presence of God. So what do we do in those times? We just trust what he said and believe who he is in his character and know we couldn't ever be forsaken. We couldn't ever be abandoned by a God who loved us enough to give us His only begotten Son.
1: 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When God seems silent, we can feel abandoned. As we heard today, the reality is quite different. We'll hear some final thoughts on that coming up in today's Moment with Charles Stanley. God intends to teach believers to be competent for Him, but never independent of Him. Here's a Moment with Charles Stanley.
0: Sometimes you and I feel that God's turned His face. Sometimes we feel He's alienated Himself and carefully. For example, when you teach a little child to walk, what do? Well, for a while, you pick him up by his arms and you walk him around and you brag about, look at him walking, his poor little legs about to fall off, and you're just bragging like everything. Look at him walk. After a while, he gets used to that, and then you say, all right, now you're going to walk. And he takes one or two steps and he falls. But now, you have taken your hands off of him.
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2: Welcome to Serving Today, the program for leaders in the Church of Christ. This is Andrew Cook, and I'm delighted to have your company. The Spirit World, more from Graham Jones. And we find out about another name of Christ. At the moment, we're going through a series about the Spirit World. Helping us with this is Graham Jones. And last time, here on Serving Today, he dealt with three questions on Satan and the spirit world. So we were looking at the Bible's teaching on where the spirit world came from. Then, where did evil and Satan come from? And what success does Satan have? We ended with the encouraging thought that when we are trusting in Jesus, we are on the victory side. Well, let's rejoin Graham for two more questions about Satan and the spirit world.
3: Let's think about what does Satan do now? Satan failed to stop Jesus being the Saviour. So now Satan seeks to stop people hearing the gospel, from coming to know God, and from loving and serving God. Satan seeks to turn men and women away from God. He and his evil spirits seek to lead people astray. They want people to follow them rather than follow God. Although we must remember that Satan's power is limited.
4: And where in the Bible do we see this?
3: We see this like in the beginning of the book of Job in chapters 1 and 2, that Satan can only do what God allows. We must also remember too that Satan and his evil spirits can only be at one place at one time. They do not know the future. It's only God knows what will happen. Satan is not God. It's only God who is all-powerful, present everywhere, and all-knowing. We see not only that Satan is a defeated foe, but the Lord has also provided the Christian with the full armour of God to stand against Satan's schemes. We read of this in Ephesians chapter 6, verses 10 to 18. Let's read

0: Joseph listened to and followed his evil spirits. They will also be judged and cast into hell as well. It will be a day of judgment for the world.
1: And what question should any person be asking themselves here?
0: We should be thinking about the way to be ready for that judgment day. And the way to be ready is to trust in Jesus now, to ask him to be your saviour today, to turn from your sin and ask that God will have mercy upon your life now, to stop following the evil one and follow the Lord Jesus Christ. Christian believers can look forward to that time when Jesus will send Satan to hell forever. Jesus on the cross has paid for our sins. Jesus has victory over Satan. The sin and misery and death that Satan has brought will be no more. As Revelation chapter 11 verse 15 says,
1: "The kingdom of the world has become the kingdom of our Lord and of his Christ, and he will reign for ever and ever."
0: What a great day that will be for all who are trusting in the Lord Jesus Christ.
2: What wonderful treasures our friend Derek French has been opening up for us in the series on the names of Christ. And this next one is no exception.
3: The description of Christ we're going to consider today is only found in one Bible passage, but is nonetheless one that is very important and profound and full of rich instruction for the Christian believer. It's that Christ is our surety or guarantee or guarantor, as it is sometimes translated. It's found in Hebrews chapter 7, verse 22. This is what it says. This makes Jesus the guarantor of a better covenant. The word "this" takes us back to what the writer of Hebrews has been saying in the previous verses. There he's been explaining that Jesus, unlike the Levitical priest of the Old Covenant, is a priest forever after the order of Melchizedek, and as a result brought a better hope, which the Old Covenant never could, because it made nothing perfect. But through Jesus, we draw near to God. Further, this appointment as a priest after the order of Melchizedek was made by an oath, and quoting Psalm 110 verse 4, the writer of Hebrews declares, "The Lord has sworn, he will not change his mind, you are a priest forever." And it is because of this that Jesus is the guarantee or surety of a better covenant, the new covenant first prophesied by Jeremiah in chapter 31 of his prophecy. Today the Lord Jesus is our high priest in heaven, who ever lives to intercede for us. In contrast to the Old Testament priests who died and had to be replaced, Jesus died but rose again and is alive forevermore. So he is a permanent priest because he continues forever. This is why he is called our surety or guarantor, because he will live forever to represent us before the throne of God. The Greek word that is used means to make a pledge, to offer security, to undertake an obligation to another. It is often used when, for example, a young person wants a loan from a bank, but they have no resources that guarantees they will pay the loan back. So they will often ask their parents, who may have a property or a large bank balance, to act as their surety or guarantor that the loan will be repaid in full. If the person requesting the loan fails to repay any part of it, then the guarantor steps in and pays it for them. They give the bank the security it needs in order to make the loan. So it is with the Lord Jesus Christ and the believer's surety in heaven. Before we were saved, we were in deep trouble. We owed an enormous debt to Almighty God, and it was a debt we couldn't repay. We had broken God's law again and again and again. We had sinned and resisted his will, squandered his gifts. We were in serious trouble because we had nothing to pay this debt at all. There was nothing in us that could wipe out our guilt and its consequences. We were spiritually bankrupt. This is where the gospel of Christ is such a blessing. Paul tells us in 2 Corinthians 8 verse 9, "For you know the grace of our Lord Jesus Christ, that though he was rich, yet for your sakes he became poor, so that you, by his poverty, might become rich." For his part, the becoming poor included exchanging the blessedness and glory of heaven for the cross of Calvary and indescribable suffering as he bore our sin in his body and paid our debt in full on our behalf. It is because he lives that our salvation is guaranteed. He is our surety, and he will live forever. So his salvation will endure forever.

0: Sometimes as believers, our consciences accuse us when in weakness we fail the Lord. And Satan is quick to accuse us before God, as he is the accuser of the brethren, we read in Revelation 12, verse 10. But when such accusations come before the throne of God, Jesus intervenes as our surety, our guarantor. And he declares he's paid our debt, and therefore there is nothing held against us. Jesus is the most marvellous provision for every true believer. He is the guarantee of our eternal well-being. We are not saved by our good works, but by our Saviour's finished work upon the cross. Had he not fully dealt with sin, he could not have risen from the dead, for sin would have been too great for him to deal with. But praise God, he did rise and lives forever, because sin has been paid for in full, and he has triumphed over it for us. Jesus has promised to be the guarantor, the surety for his people, and he will never disappoint us. We are saved and secure as long as he lives, and he lives forever. By the Lord's grace, we have been made accepted in God's beloved Son, Ephesians 1:6 tells us. This has profound implications for us. First, Christ is the assurance that God will keep his covenant of salvation with his people. His is a better covenant, the new covenant. It's described in Hebrews 8, where its superiority to the old covenant is clearly stated. We read there, "Behold, the days are coming, declares the Lord, when I will establish a new covenant with the house of Israel and with the house of Judah, not like the covenant I made with their fathers on the day when I took them by the hand to bring them out of the land of Egypt. For they did not continue in my covenant, and so I showed no concern for them, declares the Lord. For this is the covenant I will make with the house of Israel after those days, declares the Lord. I will put my laws in their minds and write them on their hearts, and I will be their God, and they shall be my people. And they shall not teach each one his neighbour and each one his brother, saying, Know the Lord. For they shall all know me, from the least of them to the greatest. For I will be merciful toward their iniquity, and I will remember their sins no more. For the Lord Jesus Christ's sake, God will keep his word. He will be merciful and forgive our iniquities and never drag them up against us again, because Jesus has paid the penalty they all deserved. Jesus is the guarantee, the surety of this. Remember, the Hebrews this book was written to were being seriously tempted to go back to the old covenant with all its ceremonies and sacrifices and priests. Here the writer tells them and us there is absolutely no need to do that. In fact, it would be suicidal, spiritually speaking. Jesus Christ is all we will ever need. He is our blessed, assured hope, unlike the old covenant priests who died. Jesus lives, so is able to save completely those who come to God through him. This in turn brings great assurance and consolation for us. Here is the Father's provision for our salvation, and there has never been nor ever will be anyone who is able to save as Jesus does. This means those who are saved can never lose their salvation, because Jesus lives eternally in heaven for us. Do you have fears that your salvation will not last? The answer is to look to Jesus. Consider who he is and what he has done for us. There is no better remedy to those fiery arrows of doubt the enemy of souls would fire at us. Look to Jesus, consider all he has done through his death and resurrection, because he is the guarantee, the surety, that we will be saved. Don't look to yourself and what you have achieved, but look to him and him alone. That's all that is required. Jesus is sufficient. He is our surety, our guarantor of a better covenant.
1: Thanks to Derek. And that brings this edition of Serving Today to a close. Until next time, this is Andrew Cook saying goodbye. May we indeed all look to the Lord Jesus Christ, our guarantee of salvation.

0: the evil king who repented.
1: Hezekiah was one of the best kings of all the descendants of David. His son Manasseh, however, was one of the most wicked of them all. He rebuilt all the altars to false gods that his father had destroyed. He put several inside the temple itself. He led the whole nation to practice witchcraft and even sacrificed his own sons to false gods. God spoke to Manasseh and the nation of Judah, but they didn't listen. Finally, the Lord allowed military commanders from Assyria to capture the king. They put a ring in his nose and led him away in bronze chains. He was put in a prison in Babylon. Oh, this was the darkest time of Manasseh's life. So he humbled himself and called out to God. God heard his prayer and was gracious to him. The time came when God allowed him to go back to Jerusalem and once again become king. Once he was there, Manasseh knew the Lord had done this for him, and he was grateful. He removed all the idols and altars from the temple. He restored the altar of God and used it to give thanks to the Lord. He built up the walls of Jerusalem and made the city more secure. Through his leadership, the military became stronger. Manasseh ruled Judah for 55 years, longer than any other king.
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0: Peace be with you, listening friends. We greet you in the name of God, the Lord of peace, who wants everyone to understand and submit to the way of righteousness that he has established, and have true peace with him forever. We are happy to be able to return today to present your program, The Way of Righteousness. So far in our study in the Holy Gospel, we have seen that Jesus, the Messiah, was unique in his birth, in his character, in his works, and in his teachings. Concerning his birth, we saw that no one has ever been born like Jesus because he was born of a virgin by the power of the Holy Spirit of God. We saw also that Jesus was unique in his character because no one else has ever been born with a holy nature like he is. Jesus was also incomparable in his works because no one has ever done miracles like he did. He would simply speak a word and the sick were healed. Satan and his demons fled and sins were taken away. We also discovered that Jesus was unique in his teaching. We heard about this in our previous program in the conversation that took place between Jesus and a religious ruler named Nicodemus. Jesus showed Nicodemus that unless the Spirit of God renewed his heart, he could never enter the presence of God. That is why the Lord Jesus said to him, "You must be born again." Today we will hear how Jesus the Messiah spoke to someone who was very different from Nicodemus. Nicodemus was a Jew. However, the person we will see in our lesson today was not a Jew. Nicodemus was a man. The person we will see today was a woman. Nicodemus was a very religious person, but this woman was a great sinner who had had 5 husbands. In the eyes of man, the religious ruler Nicodemus was better than the immoral woman. But that is not how God sees it, because all of Adam's offspring, religious folk and great sinners alike, are under the dominion of sin. That is why all of Adam's children must be born again by the power that comes from above. Now let us return to the gospel and listen to the conversation that Jesus had with the immoral woman from Samaria. Samaria was the region between Judea and Galilee in the land of the Jews. Many Samaritans were foreigners. The Jews considered them pagans, which is why they did not get along with each other. However, Jesus the Messiah did not show favoritism because God does not show favoritism. Jesus came into the world to seek and to save every sinner who wants to have a new and pure heart. That is why Jesus was not ashamed to talk to the Samaritan woman who had had 5 husbands. Now let us listen to what is written in the Gospel of John, chapter 4. The scripture says,
1: "Now Jesus had to go through Samaria. So he came to a town in Samaria called Sychar, near the plot of ground Jacob had given to his son Joseph. Jacob's well was there, and Jesus, tired as he was from the journey, sat down by the well. It was about the 6th hour. When a Samaritan woman came to draw water, Jesus said to her, 'Will you give me a drink?' His disciples had gone into the town to buy food. The Samaritan woman said to him, 'You are a Jew, and I am a Samaritan woman. How can you ask me for a drink?' For Jews do not associate with Samaritans. Jesus answered her, 'If you knew the gift of God and who it is that asks you for a drink, you would have asked him, and he would have given you living water.' 'Sir,' the woman said, 'you have nothing to draw with, and the well is deep. Where can you get this living water? Are you greater than our father Jacob, who gave us the well and drank from it himself, as did also his sons and his flocks and herds?' Jesus answered, 'Everyone who drinks this water will be thirsty again. But whoever drinks the water I give him will never thirst. Indeed, the water I give him will become in him a spring of water welling up to eternal life.' The woman said to him, 'Sir, give me this water so that I won't get thirsty and have to keep coming here to draw water.' He told her, 'Go, call your husband and come back.' 'I have no husband,' she replied. Jesus said to her, 'You are right when you say you have no husband. The fact is, you have had 5 husbands, and the man you now have is not your husband. What you have just said is quite true.' 'Sir,' the woman said, 'I can see that you are a prophet. Our fathers worshipped on this mountain, but you Jews claim that the place where we must worship is in Jerusalem.' Jesus declared, 'Believe me, woman, a time is coming when you will worship the Father, neither on this mountain nor in Jerusalem. You Samaritans worship what you do not know. We worship what we do know, for salvation is from the Jews. Yet a time is coming, and has now come, when the true worshippers will worship the Father in spirit and truth, for they are the kind of worshippers the Father seeks. God is spirit, and his worshippers must worship in spirit and in truth. The woman said, I know that Messiah, called Christ, is coming. When he comes, he will explain everything to us. Then Jesus declared, I who speak to you am he. Just then his disciples returned and were surprised to find him talking with a woman. But no one asked, What do you want? Or why are you talking with her? Then, leaving her water jar, the woman went back to the town and said to the people, Come, see a man who told me everything I ever did. Could this be the Messiah? They came out of the town and made their way toward him. Many of the Samaritans from that town believed in him because of the woman's testimony. He told me everything I ever did. So when the Samaritans came to him, they urged him to stay with them, and he stayed 2 days. And because of his words, many more became believers. They said to the woman, We no longer believe just because of what you said. Now we have heard for ourselves, and we know that this man really is the Savior of the world.
0: This is where the story of the Samaritan woman ends. Truly, it is an important story because it shows how an immoral woman discovered that Jesus is the Savior whom God sent to earth. That discovery transformed her life. At the beginning of the conversation, the woman did not know who was speaking with her. She saw Jesus as just another Jew among many Jews. However, during the conversation, Jesus told her some things that a mere man could not know, which was why she concluded that Jesus must be a prophet. However, she finally came to see that this Jesus who was talking with her was more than a prophet. He was the Messiah, the one about whom all the prophets had prophesied, the Savior of the world. Once the woman recognized that this man who was sitting on the edge of the well and speaking with her was the Messiah, she put down her water jar and ran into town, telling all, Come, see a man who told me everything I ever did. Could this be the Messiah? After that, the people of the town came out to Jesus and asked him to stay. Jesus stayed there for 2 days, teaching them how they could have a new and pure heart and become true worshippers of God. Thus the scripture says, And because of his words, many more became believers. They said to the woman, We no longer believe just because of what you said. Now we have heard for ourselves, and we know that this man really is the Savior of the world. Now let us continue in the gospel and see what happened a few days later, after Jesus' visit to Samaria. We will see that not everyone received Jesus as the Savior of the world. In the Gospel of Luke, chapter 4, the scripture says,
1: Jesus returned to Galilee in the power of the Spirit, and news about him spread through the whole countryside. He taught in their synagogues, and everyone praised him. Jesus went to Nazareth, where he had been brought up, and on the Sabbath day he went into the synagogue, as was his custom, and he stood up to read. The scroll of the prophet Isaiah was handed to him. Unrolling it, he found the place where it is written, The Spirit of the Lord is on me, because he has anointed me to preach good news to the poor. He has sent me to proclaim freedom for the prisoners, and recovery of sight for the blind, to release the oppressed, to proclaim the year of the Lord's favor. Then he rolled up the scroll, gave it back to the attendant, and sat down. The eyes of everyone in the synagogue were fastened on him, and he began by saying to them, Today this scripture is fulfilled in your hearing.
0: With these words, Jesus claimed that he was the Messiah and the Savior about which the prophet Isaiah wrote 700 years earlier. However, the Jews who lived in Nazareth could not accept that this Jesus, who had grown up among them, was the Savior of the world sent from heaven. That is why they scorned him, saying, Is he not the son of Joseph? The scripture goes on to say how Jesus warned the people of Nazareth not to despise the Messiah whom God had sent to them. But that only made them angrier. Thus the scripture says,
1: All the people in the synagogue were furious when they heard this. They got up, drove Jesus out of the town, and took him to the brow of the hill on which the town was built, in order to throw him down the cliff. But he walked right through the crowd and went on his way.
0: The people of Nazareth tried to kill Jesus. Why did they try to kill him? They tried to kill him because Jesus claimed to be the Messiah about whom all God's prophets had written. An old African proverb says, "Truth is a hot pepper." Jesus' words of truth made the people of Nazareth so angry that they tried to throw him off the cliff. But they could not do it because the time appointed by God for Jesus to die had not yet come. African wisdom says, "The woodcutter does not cut down the main tree in the village under which people meet." Jesus the Messiah is God's main tree. How foolish and evil of men to want to cut down the one whom God appointed as the Savior and Judge of the world. Later, men would kill him, but God would raise him from the dead 3 days later. We will learn more about this in a future lesson. Now then, how can we summarize our lesson today? We have heard two narratives about two groups of people. Both groups heard that Jesus claimed to be the Messiah, but their responses to his claim were very different. First, we heard about the sinner woman that Jesus met at the well and the people of Samaria. They received the words of Jesus with great joy and believed that Jesus is the Messiah, the Savior of the world. However, in our second narrative, we saw the religious people of Nazareth. They despised the words of Jesus. They did not believe that Jesus, who had grown up in their town, was the Messiah. In brief, we see that the sinners living in the town of Samaria accepted Jesus as the Savior sent from heaven, but the religious people living in Nazareth did not accept him. How about you? Which of these two groups are you more like? Are you like the people of Samaria, who received Jesus as their Lord and Savior? Or are you like the people of Nazareth, who refused to believe that Jesus was the Messiah sent from heaven to save them from their sins? Do you recognize that Jesus is the Redeemer, of whom all the prophets wrote? Have you received him as your Savior? Listen to what the Holy Scripture says concerning Jesus the Messiah. It says,
1: "The light shines in the darkness, but the darkness has not understood it. He was in the world, and though the world was made through him, the world did not recognize him. He came to that which was his own, but his own did not receive him. Yet to all who received him, to those who believed in his name, he gave the right to become children of God. Children born not of natural descent, nor of human decision, or a husband's will, but born of God."
0: Have you been born of God? Do you really believe in Jesus? Have you received him as your Lord and Savior? We will stop here today. We invite you to join us in our next study to hear about the signs that Jesus showed so that everyone might know that he is the one true Savior of the world. God bless you as you remember what the people of Samaria testified concerning Jesus, saying,
1: "This man really is the Savior of the world." If you would like more information about the Way of Righteousness, please visit the website twor.com. 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
3: Do. Care to come with us? We'll meet a young man who from childhood had two strikes against him. His reaction was to fight, but it was a slowly losing battle until his heart and mind and life were unshackled. From Chicago, crossroads of America, the Pacific Garden Mission presents Unshackled, the unique transcribed dramatic series that tells the true life stories of real people. For more than 93 years, the old lighthouse in Chicago has been telling the men and women of the street that if your life is empty, it can be filled to overflowing. For more than 20 years, through these programs, it's been reaching out around the earth to extend the same assurance to people of many lands and cultures. The response demonstrates clearly that the deep needs of human hearts are the same everywhere. Unshackled is now broadcast on every continent, reaches almost every nation, and is translated into other languages and rebroadcast by nationals. This global outreach has come to be as some of those who listen have made it their business to help as they are able to make it possible for others to hear the program that makes you face yourself and think. Early in World War II, psychologists with the armed forces identified a particular pattern of attitudes. They noticed that it seemed to be associated with men from the western portion of Long Island. And so they named the pattern the Brooklyn Syndrome. It involved a high degree of aggressiveness, quickness to take offense at slights, real or imagined, and readiness to execute a rapid put-down. The man whose story we have to tell spent most of his formative years in the indicated area, lived in Coldwater Railroad flats, dropped out of school at the age of 14 because he was convinced that money now was more important than knowledge anytime. For handicaps, he was undersized and suffered from a serious speech defect. About all he had going for him were native intelligence and the Brooklyn Syndrome. You'll hear it all. The true story of William Drury, right now on Unshackled.
4: Bill Drury's the name, number five in a family of seven children. I earned my first dollar when I was 9 years old, and it made me hungry for more. Badly as money was needed, my parents wanted me to get a good education. But by the time I was 14, I couldn't be bothered. Not when I could set pins in a bowling alley. I stuck with that one for a while, even after a flying pin put a dent in my skull. It's a good thing Irish kids have hard heads. I very quickly took to gambling with the other pin boys. We used to play blackjack, three-card Monte, you name it, we played it, usually on the street or in an alley. The games usually lasted until the police came along. I'll say that even though I had short legs, they never caught up with me, not for gambling anyway. They did pick me up, though, for attempted burglary after a few of us broke into the bowling alley while it was closed. It took some pretty fast talking to convince the law that all we wanted to do was use the showers. Altogether, in a period of 4 years, I worked at 22 different jobs. Some of them were around racetracks. When I couldn't get anything else, I walked horses to cool them out. Also, I was approached by a tout who offered me a job as a salesman.
5: Yeah, I tell you.
6: What I need, kid, is a guy who won't take no for an answer, see? Here, I'll show you. You walk toward me like you was heading for the gate, see? You got a kick full of fresh and you're trying to figure how to play it. Now, watch how I block your way. Ah, here you are, mister. Jack's green card, the one and only. All the horses in the money. Yesterday, Jack's green card had 6 winners in 8 races. 8 picks and 6 of them win. Get your Jack's green card, mister. There, you see how easy it is? Now, let's see you try it. I'll be the customer. Well, kid, let's hear you sell it.
7: Here you are, mister. Jack's green card. Get your Jack's green card, mister.
6: Oh, for the love of... Why don't you tell me you're a stumble tongue? Give me back my cards.
7: Let me keep them, Jack. I'll sell them.
6: All right, then. I got no choice. It's only 25 minutes to the first race. Go ahead and try. Go ahead.
4: I sold the cards. Maybe people thought anybody with a speech problem like mine had to be telling the truth. A horse player will believe almost anyone who claims to be a successful handicapper. It's an amazing demonstration of faith, misplaced. My employer never admitted having a bad day. During the afternoon, he was busy typing up and mimeographing a sheet that claimed picking the winners in over half the races. And with hindsight, his picks were good. Then, when the people came pouring out of the park, we were out there handing out the mimeographed lies. The ones who had bet our card that day knew better, but some of the others would be good prospects the next day. Early in 1944, I was drafted into the Army, went through training on one of the shortest schedules in the Army's history, and was shipped overseas as an individual replacement for the 8th Infantry. I joined my new outfit in a bombed-out town somewhere in France.
5: Drury!
7: Yeah? Yes, Sarge?
5: I guess you weren't no radio announcer, were you?
7: No, Sarge.
5: All right, let me see your rifle. Okay, you're a grenadier. You get this bag of rifle grenades, rifle ammo, and some more.
7: I don't know much about rifle grenades.
5: You'll learn. Now, we'll be moving out pretty soon. Stick close to the guys in the platoon.
7: Where are the trucks, Sarge?
5: No trucks this time. We're going by rail. You know what a 40 and 8 car is?
7: No.
5: One thing that hasn't changed since your old man was here in 1918. You'll love them.
4: I didn't love them. No one ever has. Later, and very close to where the action was, we made a river crossing using big amphibious equipment. We'd been told that an airborne unit was going to make a jump and secure the far side. But when we got there, we discovered something had slipped up, and we had it to do all by ourselves.
8: All right, okay.
5: Keep down, kid. We ain't going nowhere till those guys finish working us over. Hey, what are you doing, praying?
7: Trying to, Sarge.
5: Yeah? If you stutter when you pray like you do the rest of the time, this war will be over before you get to Amen.
4: Foxhole religion. I knew beyond a shadow of doubt that I needed God, but I didn't know how to find him. Well, I came through it all in one piece. Early in 1946, I was back in the States and on furlough. In Chicago, I went looking for my brother. All I knew was that he was somewhere in the city and was a student at some kind of a religious school. I didn't know where to begin looking, so I asked for help at the USO.
9: We want to help you, soldier, but Chicago is full of schools. You'll have to give us a clue of some kind.
4: All I know is he walks around with a great big Bible under his arm.
9: Well, that eliminates most of the schools. I'll get on the phone and see what I can do. Well, I found him on the first call. John T. Drury is a student at Moody Bible Institute. Now, I've written the address down here for you, so all you do is go outside and turn to the left. It's about 6 feet.
4: Now, I have to explain that wearing all the assorted fruit salad on my blouse made me quite a colorful sight. In addition to the usual theater ribbon and odds and ends, there was a Croix de Guerre, Order of William Presidential Unit Citation, the big blue combat infantry badge, and shoulders looped and tied with the colorful cords of Fourragère. When I got to the Bible school, I found my way to the reception desk.
10: What can I do for you, soldier?
4: You can, tell me where my brother is.
10: Certainly, if he's here. What's your brother's name?
4: Drury. John T. Drury.
10: Oh, yeah. Walk right over to the elevator, push the button.
4: And?
10: Your brother will be running either the first or the second elevator to come along.
4: Thanks.
10: Say, mind if I ask you something?
4: What?
10: On your shoulders, all that fancy colored rope. What's it for?
4: To hang you, stupid.
11: Going up?
4: Besides up and down, how many ways you got?
11: Bill, get in. The light's flashing. I have to start up. Bill, how would you like to spend a few days here?
4: In a joint like this?
11: Oh, come on, you'll enjoy it. It'll be something different.
4: You can say that again. I stayed for 3 days. And I think I probably embarrassed my brother to the brink of a coronary. There's no use going into all the details. The first evening meal in the dining room pretty well tells it. My brother, who sat at the head of our table, had the job of going to the kitchen counter for the family-style serving platters. Portions were carefully planned. For example, there was one pork chop for each person at the table. Well, I sat down and was ready to tear into the food when I saw everyone else was standing. Some crazy evangelical ritual, I decided, so I stood up too. And then they began to sing.

0: That's great. Now let's eat.
1: Shh. Huh?
2: Our dear Lord and Heavenly Father, bless as we eat this food, may strengthen and nourish our bodies. In Jesus' precious holy name we pray. Amen.
3: Amen. Sit down, Bill.
0: Thanks.
3: Here come the pork chops, friends.
0: That's for me. They look good enough to eat three.
3: Oh, Bill.
1: Never mind, John. If Paul could do it, so can we.
3: What about Paul?
1: 2 Corinthians 11:27. In weariness and painfulness, in watchings often, in hunger and thirst, in fastings often.
3: I was going to suggest this kind goeth not out, but by prayer and fasting.
1: No, John. This is your brother, and you're our brother.
0: I'll just tell you guys something. We eat this good in the army.
4: There was one added touch at the end of the meal. Everyone had finished eating, but there was a lot of conversation going on all over the room. I leaned back, pulled a package of cigarettes out of my pocket, put one in my mouth, and struck a match.
3: Bill, no one here smokes.
4: Oh?
3: Thanks, Bill.
4: The night before I was to leave for New York, my brother asked me to take part in a conversational evening with his friends. I agreed.
5: Bill, have you ever been in trouble with the police?
0: Have I ever?
5: Well, suppose that just as you were about to be thrown into the wagon and taken away, a stranger walked up and said, "Let him go. Take me instead." What would you think?
0: I think that guy was a nut.
5: Well, maybe. But then suppose you discovered he was completely sincere, and that if he did take your place, you could go free. Would you accept his offer?
0: If I didn't, I'd be a nut.
5: Then receive Christ, Bill, because that's almost exactly the situation. He died for you so that you could go free and escape the penalty for your sins.
0: Can I believe that?
3: Oh, Bill, you know the kind of guy I was. Drunk, filthy-minded.
0: That's what I can't understand. I mean, you're like a different guy, John.
1: There now, you said it yourself.
0: Said what?
1: Almost the same thing Jesus did. Ye must be born again.
0: I don't see that.
1: New birth. New person in Christ, born of the Spirit of God and not of the flesh.
3: Bill, will you pray with us?
0: Sure, I've got nothing to lose.
4: As they prayed, I found myself opening my eyes and looking around the room as if I expected to see God. The prayers were so direct and personal that I couldn't help it. Then it was my turn, and after a moment of terrible helplessness, I found myself saying this: God, whatever you can do for my life, if you can save it, if you can change it, if you can help me in any way, here's my life. Cleanse me from sin and take my life just as it is. Amen.
3: In Jesus' name, amen.
4: The next day I was on the train to New York and reading the New Testament my brother had given me when a couple of sailors came into the men's lounge.
6: Hey, what you reading, soldier?
0: Why, I...
6: The Bible? You don't want any of this whiskey, do you? Do you? How about it, soldier?
7: In a moment, you'll learn what happened next, and then after that, in the life of Bill Drury. Just now, though, suppose you could have a copy of this true story, rewritten in short story form, and printed in a handy booklet, and all free. Here's Harry Saulnier, Superintendent of Pacific Garden Mission, to tell you all about it.
8: This new series of Unshackled short story booklets represents the answer to much prayer over a long period of time. 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
7: 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But neither system is really satisfactory. 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A tape requires a tape player.
8: But a short story booklet is handy, easy to mail, convenient to read. 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
7: 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In Europe, you may address Unshackled, care of Transworld Radio, Carolyn House, Croydon, England. In the Philippines, address Unshackled in care of the Pacific Mission, Post Office Box 1467, Manila. Now back to the story of Bill Drury, who found himself in the men's lounge of a fast train, forced to choose between his new Bible and a well-aged bottle.
6: Pretty good whiskey, soldier. How about it?
0: Hand it over. Yeah, any time the Navy gives anything away for free, I'll take it.
4: After my discharge from the Army, I pretty much hoboed around the country for more than a year. By that time, I knew I had to settle down and get a job. One of the things I did was to try to overcome my speech problem. I enrolled for a famous course in personality development and business poise, and my speech problem remained as bad as ever. In the fall of 1948, I had a date to go skating, but the girl stood me up. So I went to the roller rink by myself and with a chip on my shoulder. When it was knocked off, it was really knocked off.
9: Clumsy, wrong way on a one-way street, half-witted Irish clods.
0: Dorothy, I insult you, young lady. I can talk twice as mean as you can. What's so funny?
9: Oh, you look like an Irishman, but you never got within miles of the Blarney Castle. Oh, I'm sorry, really.
0: Well, so am I. What do you say we skate?
4: Her name? Dorothy Marie Gersick. And a week after the business at the roller rink, we sat in a bar, and I asked her to marry me.
9: My family isn't going to like it, Bill.
0: Why not? I've got a job.
9: They're Christians. I mean Bible-believing, prayer-meeting, born-again Christians.
0: They are. But how come?
9: You mean, what's a nice girl like me doing in a place like this?
0: Well, yeah.
9: I'm backslidden, and my family's very unhappy about it, but not nearly as unhappy as they will be when I tell them I'm marrying you.
0: You are? For sure?
9: What, didn't you ask me?
0: Oh, I want to talk to that dad of yours. It's the least a son-in-law can do.
4: We were married in spite of everyone's misgivings. But even marriage didn't bring me the peace and contentment I had expected. Occasionally, and mainly out of spite, I went along with my wife and mother-in-law to church. On a particular Wednesday night in 1949, my only motive was mockery. But I stayed to listen and to be deeply touched.
10: Now, let's read about that most religious and mistaken Saul of Tarsus. And Saul, yet breathing out threatenings and slaughter against the disciples of the Lord, went unto the high priest and desired of him letters to Damascus, to the synagogues, that if he found any of this way, be they men or women, he might bring them bound unto Jerusalem. And as he journeyed, he came near Damascus, and suddenly there shined round about him a light from heaven. And he fell to the earth, and heard a voice saying unto him, Saul, Saul, why persecutest thou me? And he said, Who art thou, Lord? And the Lord said, I am Jesus, whom thou persecutest. Now, notice that Saul was full of religious enthusiasm. He was going to arrest the followers of Christ and take them off to Jerusalem bound. Why? Because he was religious. We can be terribly religious and terribly wrong. Yet Jesus says, I am the way, the truth, and the light. Really, to be a follower of Christ is not particularly to be religious. Rather, it is to take up one's cross and to follow him. Not always into ease and comfort either. Let's look down to the 16th verse where the Lord says of Paul, For I will show him how great things he must suffer for my name's sake. And Paul did suffer much for the name of Christ, but through it all found inner peace and a quiet joy that overshadowed the suffering. Friends, what do you suppose the Lord will do with you if you let him?
4: That night, at home, I was suddenly terribly unhappy, completely fed up with myself. Marie offered to make coffee, and I asked to be alone. That night, on the back porch, I wrestled with God in prayer from 11 in the evening until 6 in the morning. I prayed, Free my tongue, and I'll use it for you. And when I rose up from my knees, I had met God in a personal way. I was born again by the Spirit of God. I knew Jesus Christ as Lord, Savior, and Master. Well, as a new Christian, I carried my Bible the way others carried a newspaper on the subway to and from work. After a couple of weeks, one of my fellow workers noticed it.
10: Andre, how long does it take you to read a book?
4: This one, quite a while.
10: A Holy Bible? How can you understand a thing like that?
4: A few days later, we were walking from the office to the place where we usually had lunch, and we passed a little group of people standing around a man who was preaching.
11: The Bible says,
10: hey,
11: there is a way that seemeth right unto a man.
10: Come on, let's go eat.
4: You go ahead. I want to hear what this man has to say.
10: Okay, go hungry if you want to.
11: Man liveth by every word that proceedeth out of the mouth of God.
4: I stayed and listened, and afterward the preacher and I went down the street to have hot dogs. His name was John Gallo, and he was a businessman. The following noon, I carried my lunch in a brown bag and stood on the street corner.
11: Now, we have a young man here who is young in the Lord, but who knows he's born again. Bill Drury, come here and tell what the Lord has done for you.
4: Remember, I had told God that if he would free my tongue, I would use it for him. This, on a Manhattan street corner, was the showdown. Friends, I've had a life as badly messed up as most of them, and worse than many. I've tried to find happiness in gambling and chasing around in the bottom of a bottle. I've traveled thousands of miles, too. But I found I could get away from everything and everyone but me and the Lord. Everywhere I went, I was just as dissatisfied, and the Lord was just as patient. A couple of weeks ago, I finally broke down and asked Jesus to come into my heart. And he did. If you ask him, he'll do the same for you. Hallelujah. All those words came pouring out of a high school dropout with a speech defect, but I never stuttered once. And that is the miracle. God is in the miracle-working business, but it has to all begin with a personal transaction between each person and the Lord Jesus Christ.
7: Well, Bill Drury, the man who had two strikes against him, has been used of God to hang up some impressive scores. He received a high school equivalency diploma, went on to a small college and then to Temple University, and then worked with the late Percy Crawford. Now he is most used in the creation and building up of Teen Haven, an organization for young people of the ghettos. There are four Teen Haven centers in Philadelphia, one in Washington, D.C., and a camp, farm, and rehabilitation work in York County, Pennsylvania. Bill says of Teen Haven, "We're not around the world, we're just around the corner." And just around the corner is where the Teen Haven centers are helping some young people with problems a lot bigger than those of their own making to find meaning and purpose in Christ. Now, Bill Drury looked like a natural to strike out. By the grace of God, he's become an effective, highly useful man engaged in a redemptive work. His empty life has been filled to overflowing. What about yours? 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

Everybody gets angry from time to time. You do, I do, hey, even God does. But it's how we get angry that really matters. Hi, I'm Bernie Diamond from ChristianityWorks.com. The worst sort of anger is the sort that rises up quickly inside us. Come on, you know what that feels like. And the sort of anger that hangs around for a long time. The last time you were really angry with someone, how long did it take to happen? A week? A day or two? Or did you fly off the handle in half a second? And how long did you take to forgive that person? A minute or two? An hour? A day? A week? Are you still stewing over it? God gets angry too from time to time, but whilst you and I are often quick to anger and slow to forgive, His anger is completely the opposite of that. God is slow to anger and quick to forgive. Maybe there's a lesson in that, you think? Contentment. Who doesn't want that? Problem is, we all have stuff going on in our lives that seem to rob us of contentment. Okay, so perhaps God wants you and me to be content. But some days, that just feels like mission impossible. Hi, I'm Bernie Diamond and welcome to A Different Perspective. And yes, today we're going to talk about contentment. The sort of contentment that God wants you to have. And stay tuned because I've written a special booklet called The Road to Contentment that I'd love to send you as my free gift. More about that a bit later. Today, we're going to head off on a journey with the Apostle Paul that's a bit of a mission impossible. Paul was a guy who in the first century had persecuted Christians. That was until he encountered Jesus on the road to Damascus. That meeting totally changed his life, to the point where he went out and started sharing the good news of Jesus with the rest of the world, a complete turnaround. We're going to pick up some of the story today as he recounts it to his friends in Corinth. Now, Corinth was a racy place, a busy city, at the intersection of a couple of major trade routes from east to west. It was a city full of immorality, and so even though there was a church there in Corinth, a large, thriving church, they were into a lot of stuff, reflective of the culture in which they lived, which was far from godly. So the Apostle Paul wrote him a letter. We call it 1 Corinthians. These days, it's one of the books in the New Testament of the Bible. And it's a pretty harsh document, a tough going over for the Corinthians. But we're going to pick up the story in the second letter that he wrote to them, 2 Corinthians, because in it, he shares much of the story of his journey thus far. And I have to tell you, it was seriously a case of mission impossible, or so it seemed from a human perspective. Especially when it comes to experiencing contentment, which is what we're talking about in this

the sight of God. And even if our gospel is veiled to those who are perishing, in their case, the God of this world has blinded the minds of unbelievers to keep them from seeing the light of the gospel of the glory of Christ, who is the image of God. For we don't proclaim ourselves, we're proclaiming Jesus Christ as Lord and ourselves as your slaves for Jesus' sake. For it is the God who said, "Let light shine out of darkness," who has shone in our hearts to give us the light of the knowledge of the glory of God in the face of Jesus Christ. But listen, we have this treasure in clay jars so that it might be made clear that this extraordinary power belongs to God and doesn't come from us. We're afflicted in every way, but not crushed, perplexed, but not driven to despair, persecuted, but not forsaken, struck down, but not destroyed, always carrying the death of Jesus in our bodies so that the life of Jesus may also be made visible in our bodies. For while we live, we are always being given up to death for Jesus' sake, so that the life of Jesus may be made visible in our mortal flesh. So, death is at work in us, but life for you. But just as we have the same spirit of faith that is in accordance with the scripture, "I believed and so I spoke," we also believe and so we speak, because we know that the one who raised the Lord Jesus will raise us also with Jesus and will bring us with you into his presence. Yes, everything is for your sake, so that grace, as it extends to more and more people, may increase thanksgiving to the glory of God. So we don't lose heart. Even though our outer nature is wasting away, our inner nature is being renewed day by day. For this slight momentary affliction is preparing us for an eternal weight of glory beyond all measure, because we look at not what we can see, but what we can't see. For what we can see is temporary, but what we can't see is eternal. So to get the picture here, Paul and his ministry team weren't having a particularly easy time of it, were they? That's an understatement. They were doing it really tough. When was the last time that you were feeling afflicted, perplexed, persecuted, struck down? Paul is out there proclaiming the truth. He's forsaken the shameful things, the sins of his past. He's not proclaiming himself. He's not building an empire for himself. He's not building a reputation for himself, no. He's proclaiming Christ. He's doing all the right stuff, out there on the road, telling people about Jesus. And yet he's facing this onslaught, this barrage of persecution, to the point where he's in fear for his very life. So when all this happens, is he complaining about it the way that perhaps you and I might? Is he trying to wish it away? Is he trying to avoid it? Is he dreaming of a better, easier life? None of those things. Instead, he downplays it all, calling it a momentary affliction. See, discontentment is when we want our circumstances to change so that things will be better for us, so that then, this is what we think to ourselves, then we can be content. But Paul is completely content, completely. He wouldn't change a thing. He's out there getting about God's business of winning souls, completely focused on Jesus, completely focused on what Jesus has called him to do, completely. That's the secret. Jesus is his contentment. The promise of what is to come is his contentment. His body's being tried and tested on the outside, but on the inside, he's growing richer, more powerful in his faith, more content with what the Lord's called him to do. My friend, that's the secret. That's the answer. Paul is living his life, listen to this, in glad submission. I'll say it again, in glad submission to Jesus. The moment we gladly give ourselves over to the Lord, we stop wishing that we could change this or change that, because those things cease to be important. I can tell you from personal experience that in moments of selfishness and weakness, which we all have, contentment evaporates. But when I spend time with Jesus, when I get back to who he is and what he's done and what he's calling me to do, can I tell you, the rest of what's going on, the things that I have to tolerate sometimes and suffer, they cease to matter. Contentment returns. What about you? What about your life? What's your focus? Are you focused on you or are you focused on Jesus? Are you focused on what you can get out of life or are you focused on what Jesus has called you to do? They're the questions we need to be asking ourselves, because that is where contentment lies, or not. The longer we keep trying to clip the ticket, as

0: were. As long as we're looking out for what's in it for us, we'll never find the contentment we've been looking for. I want to challenge you to go back and read that passage, the whole chapter again, 2 Corinthians chapter 4, and ask yourself, is this how I'm living my life? Because if it's not, it should be. This is the beginning of the road to contentment. Elsewhere in 1 Corinthians chapter 7, verse 17, Paul writes, let each of you lead the life that the Lord has assigned, to which God has called you. We're going to talk about that a whole bunch more another day. But for the moment, can I just say this to you? Get on with it. Go and live the life that the Lord has assigned to you, the life He's called you to. Stop worrying about what's in it for you. Stop being surprised that it involves suffering. Stop trying to wish the suffering away. Just get on with it. The way that Jesus got on with the business of saving you through His death on the cross. There is such great contentment in Christ, and in Christ alone, in the life that He's called you to, the one He's preordained for you, in that life alone. Just go and live that life for Jesus, and you'll be amazed at how all that other stuff just stops mattering. My friend, the beginning of the road to contentment is accepting Christ as your Lord as well as your Savior, accepting the life He's called you to and all that comes with it. That's the road to contentment. I've written a special booklet this month called The Road to Contentment, and I'd love to send you your very own free copy, because this is so important. 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I'd love to get that booklet to you to help you experience the contentment that God has for you. Thanks so much for joining me. I'm Bernie Diamond, and you've been listening to A Different Perspective. Don't forget, join me again same time tomorrow as we continue together on that road to contentment.
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3: The challenge of the Yukon. It's King, swiftest and strongest lead dog of the North Country, blazing the trail for Sergeant Preston of the Northwest Mounted Police in his relentless pursuit of lawbreakers.
4: On King! On, you Huskies!
3: Gold! Gold discovered in the Yukon, a stampede to the Klondike in the greedy race for riches. Now back to the days of the gold rush when Sergeant Preston and his wonder dog King battled through storm and snow to preserve law and order as they met the challenge of the Yukon. A strong ice-flecked wind whistled in the darkness around the cabin near the outskirts of Dawson. Its fury seemed to enhance the cozy comfort of a blazing log fire that beat back the cold and threw a rosy light on Pat Daly and Sergeant Preston of the Northwest Mounted Police sitting before it. At the Mountie's feet lay a huge silver-gray dog. Pat stretched comfortably and smiled at Sergeant Preston.
5: It's sure nice to have you here with me, Preston. These winter nights get lonely.
6: I couldn't think of a better place to recuperate that. You're good company. As well as being the finest cook I know.
5: I wish they'd always give you a short rest between cases like this.
6: Oh?
5: I'd like to have your company oftener.
6: Well, I'd like the rest, too, but if I have to be shot to get it, it's rather a high price to pay.
5: And now you're going to tell me how you got that bullet in you. You promised the whole story as soon as supper was over.
6: Sure, Pat. It was one of the weirdest cases I've ever had. The inspector told me the facts before I started after the criminals. Old Ben Weeks had a gold claim on the Klondike River about 40 miles from Dawson. It was a rich claim, and Ben was a hard worker. So very seldom went to Dawson, and his only friends were a couple of trappers in his territory. One day, as he went back to his cabin from his gold claim, he saw two strangers in the path before him. One was a big man with red hair and a bushy red beard. The other was a half-breed. Ben was a friendly old man, always happy to have company.
7: Well, good evening.
8: How are you?
7: You're strangers around here, ain't you? Can't remember seeing you before. I'm Ben Weeks.
8: I'm Red Wilson, and this is my partner, Chico Pete.
7: Howdy.
8: We're thinking of settling somewhere in this territory. Plan to do a little trapping.
7: Well, there's lots of room around here for newcomers. Ain't many trappers up in this neck of the woods.
8: We're going to town and get some more supplies. And maybe we can build ourselves a cabin near here.
7: Well, I'm going to Dawson day after tomorrow. Maybe I could bring some back for you. I got a good dog team, and I'll have some room on my sled coming back.
8: Do you go to Dawson very often?
7: Nope. Just a few times a year.
8: Well, we'll see what we can do at the trading post at Moose Crossing first. If we need anything they haven't got, we'll let you know.
7: Would you like to come up to my cabin and have some supper?
8: No, thanks. We got to get going. Come on, Chico.
7: Well, be sure and let me know if you need anything. And drop me in after you're settled.
8: We'll do that. We sure get that information without much trouble.
7: You sure him take gold to Dawson?
8: That's the reason he goes. He banks his gold there. Takes a load of it in 4 times a year.
7: We could go to his cabin. Get it now.
8: He's probably got it hidden where we'd never find it. Day after tomorrow, he'll have it all packed on the sled. We can use his dog team, too. Day after tomorrow, we'll be waiting on the Dawson trail for him. It'll be a lot easier for us that way. Let him have it when he goes past this rug.
7: You kill him?
8: Sure. He got enough dust to make us independent for life. Get ready here, Cap. Get those dogs, Chico. I'll have a look at him. I got him on the first shot. Yeah, he's done for, all right. Let's have a look at the stuff on the sled.
7: He's a good dog team.
8: Yeah. Help us get away from here. There ain't many supplies on this sled. But here's what we're after. Bags of gold. Must be a month's work.
7: We go north now?
8: We gotta load up with food first. There's a trading post about 5 miles ahead. Now that we got plenty of money, we'll buy some good blankets and equipment and get out of these parts fast.
7: We bury body, huh?
8: We ain't got time. Come on, it's almost dark. Nobody will be on the trail now. The wolves will take care of old Ben Weeks for us. What? You have to. What?
6: Chico and Red headed for Sandy McMillan's trading post at Moose Crossing. It was dark when they reached it, and they found more than they'd expected when they entered Sandy's store. Sandy was talking to Corporal Dick Rogers of the Mounted Police. When they saw the Mountie, Red and Chico paused at the door, but it was too late to turn back.
9: Hello. Anything I can do for you?
8: Well, yeah, we want some supplies. Come on, Chico.
9: I'm Corporal Rogers. You men trappers?
8: Yeah, we're planning to be. We're just starting north.
9: You want about 2 weeks' supply of food?
8: Yeah, and I'd like some blankets, too.
9: I don't remember seeing either of you around here before.
8: No, we came up from the south.
9: I thought when I heard your dog team that you were the mailman. He was due here early today, but he ain't showed up.
8: Uh-huh.
9: He'll be along yet, Sandy. Nelson never misses his schedule by much. Listen, that's a dog team. But that's Nelson now.
8: Which way is he coming from?
9: He's coming from the north, the regular trail.
10: Hey, Sandy.
9: Hello, Nelson.
10: Come on out and help me. We just found old Ben Weeks on the trail. He's been shot. Oh, hello, Corporal.
11: You found Ben Weeks shot?
12: Yeah. This looks like a trap for you.
13: Come on, Corporal. We'll get him into the back room.
11: Right, Sandy.
14: Yeah, them fine men you shoot.
8: Quiet.
14: We run away?
8: Quick, see if there's a lock on the back room door. Get the key if there is.
11: I have key.
8: Did you notice whether there's a window in that room?
11: Just a small one.
8: We've got to get the men there and lock them in.
11: What? The Mountie?
8: I'm going to have to take care of the Mountie. Quiet, here they come.
12: I thought you were dead at first, but you were still breathing.
15: He's right in this back room. There's a guy.
12: Now, careful, boy. He's badly hurt.
15: All right, watch this door there.
8: You stand by the door, Chico. I'll get the money out here.
11: We better go.
8: He said Ben wasn't dead. If he gets conscious, they'll know we're the ones that done it. Get by that door and lock it after the money gets out.
11: I know, like.
8: Corporal Rogers! Corporal Rogers! Come here, quick!
16: What's wrong? What's the matter?
8: Look, look what I found. Must have dropped out of that man's pocket when you brought him in here.
11: What did you find? What is... Say, why did you...
8: That takes care of him. I'll bring the bodies together and the supplies on the counter. Chico, take your knife and cut the traces on the mailman's dog team. Cut the harness on the bodies team, too. We don't want them to follow us.
11: Me do. You hurry.
8: I got it. All right, hurry up, Chico.
12: There's Corporal Rogers on the floor. Corporal.
11: The dirty colors. They shot him. Is he hurt bad?
12: He's still breathing, but he's unconscious.
11: They were the ones that shot Ben Weeks. They knew Rogers would get him unless they killed him.
12: Think I better take my dog team and go after him?
11: You can't do it alone. Anyway, we've got to take care of the Mountie and Ben. I'll get some bandages. You take his tunic off.
12: It looks as if the corporal's hurt worse than Ben. Those dirty cowards.
11: We better do what we can for Ben and Rogers. Then you get to the Mounted Police headquarters as fast as you can and report this.
12: At least we have a good description of him.
6: So, Chico and Red got away. Nelson and Sandy couldn't leave Ben and Corporal Rogers to go for help. Red and Chico got a full night's start. Ben Weeks pulled through, much to everyone's surprise. But Corporal Rogers died that night. Red had shot him at close range without giving him a chance. Nelson, the mailman, reported the case to headquarters, and Inspector Grayson called me in. King, as usual, was at my heels.
17: Good morning, Sergeant.
6: Good morning, Inspector.
17: That dog of yours never seems to get far away from you, does he?
6: He's practically my shadow, sir. Down, King. Down, boy.
17: Well, you've trained him well. Oh, Sergeant, I suppose you've heard most of the details of Corporal Rogers' death, haven't you?
6: Yes, sir. I talked to Nelson after he reported to you.
17: You were quite a close friend of Rogers, weren't you?
6: Yes, Inspector. We were very good friends.
17: So I thought for that reason you might want to take over the case of Chico Pete and Red Wilson.
6: Thank you for thinking of it, sir. Nothing would please me more.
17: Good. Now, Nelson reported that the trail led south. He followed it until a snowstorm covered it. We have very good descriptions of both men from Nelson and Sandy McMillan. One is a half-breed. The other's a big man with red hair and beard.
6: I'll find them, sir.
17: I should put another man on this job with you, Sergeant. There's no one available right now. Would you like to have a special constable?
6: I'd rather start out alone with King, sir. If I need a constable, I'll appoint one later. If I can, I'd like to do this job alone.
17: I know how you feel. But you must remember that these two men are ruthless killers. You know, of course, that the Mounted Police will be after them, and we'll never give up.
6: Yes, sir.
17: From what Nelson told me, Sergeant, I think your best bet is to start looking for them near Selkirk. They'll need supplies. You should be able to find someone in a trading post that's seen them.
6: I'll leave at once, sir, and... Thank you for this assignment.
17: Good luck, Sergeant. I'm sure you'll need it.
6: It took over 2 weeks to find any trace of Chico and Red. I spent some time in Selkirk and then scoured the surrounding territory, asking every prospector I saw, checking with trappers, and stopping at every trading post. When I returned to Selkirk, I found that Chico and Pete had been there while I was gone and had learned that I was after them. Nobody had seen them leave town, but they weren't in it. I was very discouraged when I came into the lobby of the hotel that night and started for my room when I suddenly heard the cheery voice of Pierre Bonnet, a French-Canadian trapper who lived near the town of Selwyn.
18: Sergeant! Sergeant Preston, bonsoir.
6: Well, hello, Pierre. What are you doing here in Selkirk?
18: Me, I have made some money with my trapping.
19: I come here to have some fun.
6: Oh?
19: Selwyn is the too small place. Pierre is sick of it.
6: Well, it's nice to see you, but I'm afraid I don't feel much like celebrating.
19: Oh, you have troubles?
6: I'm on the trail of two murderers, and I'm not doing a very good job of finding them. Pierre, you know just about everybody in your town. Have you seen anything of a half-breed named Chico? And a man with red hair and a red beard? Anybody like that been in Selwyn?
19: A man with red beard, you say?
6: Yes, big man.
19: Yesterday on the trail, when I come to Selkirk, I see such a man.
6: Huh?
19: He's on the trail to Selwyn.
6: Was he alone?
19: No, I don't think so. But I don't see the other one. He go off into the woods when Pierre come around the bend in the trail.
6: They wouldn't want to be seen together. Hmm. Did you talk to them at all?
19: I try. But this man, he's not very friendly. One of his dogs was going lame, and he was very mad when I tell him the dog should not be made to work with such bad foot.
6: You're sure he had a red beard and red hair?
19: His hair, I could not see. But his beard, she's red. And he has very hot temper. So maybe the hair, she's red too, eh?
6: Well, it's worth a try, I guess. I'll take the trail to Selwyn tomorrow morning.
19: Sergeant, why don't you stay in my cabin? I am here, nobody uses.
6: Why, thanks, Pierre, I'll do that.
19: You remember, he's on the far edge of town.
6: Yes, I remember where it is, Pierre. Thanks a lot.
19: It's pleasure, Sergeant, for Pierre is no trouble at all.
6: I got to Selwyn late the following night and went straight to Pierre's cabin. It was in a lonely spot outside the town, but it was very comfortable. I spent the next 2 days trying to pick up some information about Chico and Red. But nobody in town had seen them. No one like them had been in the trading post to get supplies, so I began to think that Pierre had imagined the man with the red beard. I decided I'd leave Selwyn the following morning and went back to Pierre's cabin that night, completely discouraged. I was sitting alone before the fire, getting a little drowsy, when King began to whine and pace the floor. I went to the door with him to let him out, and when I opened it, there stood one of the biggest men I've ever seen. He was 6'6" and correspondingly wide. In his fur parka, he looked like a big grizzly bear. King growled, and the fur on his back rose.
20: Hi, King.
6: Well, I guess I didn't hear your knock.
20: I didn't knock.
6: Did you want to see me about something?
20: Are you what they call a Mountie?
6: Yes, I am. I just letting my dog out.
20: Oh, he's a nice dog. Let him go out. I want to talk to you.
6: All right. Come in and sit down. Go on, King. Go on, Fella. Are you in trouble?
20: I want my dog back.
6: Your dog? Did you lose him?
20: You've got him.
6: What? What are you talking about?
20: I want him back now.
6: But what kind of a dog is he? I don't know what you're talking about.
20: They said you'd say that.
6: They? Who?
20: If you don't give him back, I'll kill you.
6: Now listen, I've never even seen your dog. I haven't got him.
20: You're lying. They said you'd lie.
6: I'd be glad to help you find him if
20: you can. Tell me where he is or I'll get you now.
6: But I can't tell you where he is. I don't know.
20: You know, but you won't give him
6: to me.
20: Just
6: a minute. Let me talk.
20: I'm going to kill you.
6: I was in a bad spot. My gun was in its holster on the cot behind this man. He came toward me slowly like a big black ape. I gave him a smashing blow in the face, but it was like hitting a stone wall. He didn't even stagger. His fur parka protected his body, and in spite of anything I could do, I felt his hands on my throat. The last bit of breath I had, I yelled for King. I don't know why, because he was outside and the door was shut. But just as everything went black, I heard a crash of glass. And as if it were far away, I heard the roar of King's attack.
20: No, no, don't bite me, no. No way. Back. No way.
6: Fear for King kept me conscious, I think. That man could kill him easily by hitting him with a chair or choking him with those hands. I grabbed the edge of the table and pulled myself up. I still couldn't see, but I could hear King growling and tearing at the man who had tried to kill me. Then, when my vision cleared, I saw him. He stood in a corner, a chair in front of him, holding King off, not hitting him. His big hands dripped blood, and King had torn the front of his parka to shreds. The man's face looked hurt and worried. I found my voice at last.
21: King! Back, fella, back! But watch him, boy.
20: He bit me. He's the first dog ever bite me.
6: You didn't try to kill him, did you?
20: No, I wouldn't hurt a dog. Dogs like me. I like dogs. That's why I was mad at you. You won't tell me where you hid Jock.
6: Jock?
20: Jock is my dog.
6: Why didn't take Jock? Can't you see, man? This is my dog. Why would I want your dog when I have this one?
20: This dog likes you just the way Jock likes me. He broke through the window to help you.
6: Well, that proves he's my dog, doesn't it? That proves I didn't take yours.
20: What? Yes. Yes, I guess that's right.
6: Your hands are bitten, man. You'd better let me fix them.
20: Jock would have done what your dog done if someone tried to kill me.
6: Of course he would. Down, King. Back, fella. It's all right now. Sit down beside this table and I'll get some bandages for those hands.
20: He's a good dog. I like your dog.
6: What's your name?
20: Martin. Grizzly Martin.
6: Grizzly Martin. Well, let's have a look at those hands, Grizzly. You live around here?
20: Yeah. Me and Jock. That is, till he went away. We live all alone. We never see people much. They were the first ones for a long time.
6: They? Who?
20: The men who said you took my dog. They came 2 days ago. They wanted to buy Jock. I told them I'd kill anyone who tried to take him. Then the next day, Jock was gone. They told me a Mountie took him while I went to town for them.
6: Well, how did you know where to find me?
20: The people in town knew you were here. I asked them.
6: Those men who said I took your dog, now what do they look like?
20: One was white. The other was part Indian.
6: Did they go to town at all?
20: No. They didn't want to. They gave me money to buy things for them. And then they gave me money to buy tobacco for myself.
6: I see. Do you live far out of town?
20: Yeah. Me and Jock, we live way back in the hills. Nobody ever finds us. These men did. But now they've gone away.
6: I knew then what had happened. Red and Chico knew that I was on their trail, and by chance they'd found Grizzly back in the hills where they were hiding out. Because he was weak mentally, he was easy to fool. He was childish and harmless, except for that one thing, his dog. Chico and Red hoped that he'd kill me, and their plan had almost succeeded. I kept Grizzly with me that night, and the next morning we started early to see if we could pick up the trail of Red and Chico. I questioned Grizzly on the way to his cabin. Grizzly, do you know from which direction those men came to your cabin?
20: They came from where the sun set.
6: Oh? Well, we'll look over the country west of here. There was a snowfall yesterday. We should be able to pick up their tracks. I think they're the ones who stole your dog.
20: I'll kill them if they took Jock.
6: Would you know Jock's tracks if you saw them?
20: Sure I would. Jock is bigger than any dog I ever saw. And his front paw is twisted. He got it caught in a trap once.
6: One of their dogs went lame, I think. They must have needed another one. We're lucky we'll pick up their trail. On, King! On! We were lucky. We found their campsite to the west of Grizzly's cabin in the hills. And there were tracks in the fresh snow. As Grizzly bent over them, he became wildly excited. He began shouting and waving his big arms.
20: They've got Jock. Here's his track. They stole him. They're making him pull their sled. I'll kill them. I'll kill them. They stole Jock.
6: Hold on, Grizzly. Don't get so excited. Calm down.
20: I'll kill them, I tell you. They took Jock.
6: I'll get Jock back for you. Now, I want you to go back to your cabin. Go home and wait until I come back.
20: No. I'm going to catch them. They took Jock.
6: No, You must go back and take care of those hands of yours.
20: My hands don't hurt anymore. I'll kill them. I'm going to find them.
6: Grizzly, I can't take you with me. It may be days before I catch them.